0: people for their freedom.
1: It makes me wonder how the experience of fighting in the revolution, maybe for the British, might have changed the way black people thought about white people.
0: Oh, sure. I mean, they realized that they could use whites for their own ends. The loyalists wanted and the British wanted them to fight, you know, to help overcome the Americans. But there was something in it for black people as well. And that was emancipation. So they could be actors in a way, now that they had allies, in a way that they couldn't when they were just totally under the domination and of whites and the militia, the white militias.
1: My guest is Annette Gordon-Reed, Carl M. Loeb University Professor at Harvard University, and she's edited a new collection of works called Jefferson on Race, a Reader. We'll come back to the conversation in just a minute.
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0: This is Think. I'm Chris Boyd. Today we're going through what Thomas Jefferson actually wrote, his words, to understand what he really thought about race. My guest is historian Annette Gordon Reed, who is Carl M. Loeb University Professor at Harvard University and editor of the collection Jefferson on Race, a Reader. Annette, there's a lot that will stick with me from this book. The thing that I cannot stop thinking about is your conclusion that Jefferson cared what people thought he believed about race and slavery. I should say what white people thought he believed about race and slavery, which implies there was distance between what he said he believed and what he actually believed.
1: Well, it implied that I think it suggests that he believed in progress, a notion of progress, and he had it in his head that eventually slavery and these kinds of attitudes, attitudes that brought it about, would change, that people would grow. And he wanted to be seen as a forward-thinking, enlightened person. I mean, and he didn't think of himself. There's a story about a book peddler who comes to Monticello and he's talking to Jefferson, and Jefferson mentions black people and Haiti. And he says, you know, I would have recognized Haiti, but the white people were too prejudiced. So it's like, it's like racists who don't think that they're racist. It's the other people who are really, really racist. You want to say, now, wait a minute. what about you? So I think he's always playing to legacy, the way people in the

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1: Establishment of religion in Virginia and starts a university. He does things that can be controversial, but on the question of race, that was, I think he knew his people really, really well, and he knew what Virginians would take and what they wouldn't take. And a different racial order was not something that they were willing to, that they were going to tolerate.
2: I was so outraged, you know, reading the writing that suggests Jefferson could see other white people and the prejudices they held against black people. And then I thought, as a white person, we're still doing this today. We're great at seeing racism, you know, perpetrated by other white people and not so much by ourselves.
1: Yeah. And it's, you know, sometimes he can admit that there are prejudices and that, and he considers himself to be obviously a part of whites, but very often he does sort of say that there are these other people out there who have these views who are not as enlightened as I. And you're right, wait a minute, you could do better yourself.
2: Was there anything different about, you know, the time that he spent in France and the attitudes that, that French people may have had toward the institution of slavery that, that affected his thinking?
1: Oh, I think his time in France affected him a lot because he could live the life of a grandee, of a, you know, important man, a nice house, servants and so forth without slavery, because the people over there, most of the people, except for James and Sally Hemings, the people over there who were his servants were free, you know, were free, free white people, free French people. And he actually, while he was there, he begins the practice of paying James and Sally Hemings a salary, wages while they're there. He started the practice of whenever he was away from Monticello, if he mixed enslaved labor with free labor, he paid everybody. And I think the idea was to create peace in the household, because some people are getting paid on payday and other people aren't. And so I think he could kind of live out the fantasy of an aristocrat in this place without having to face the reality of slavery. And I think he begins to see himself as a as an enslaver through his connection to the Hemings family. He sees himself treating them in a different way. They are the face of slavery for him, but of course they're not like other people at Monticello. You know, they are different. These are his wife's half-siblings and his late wife's half-siblings, and he treats them differently. So I think he begins to see himself as a, quote, that thing that we know doesn't exist, the good slave owner.
2: Is there any reliable record that can tell us whether Sally Hemings perceived that she had any choice in that 38-year, let's call it a special relationship with this person who claimed to be her master? Or was it just a matter of, like, it's better to be in the household than out in the fields, if that's
1: well,
2: the choice?
1: Well, I think, you know, I didn't understand this. One of the things when I wrote my first book that people asked me all the time and I tried to figure out is why would she come back to Virginia with him and, you know, her brother? When she and her brother was older than she, had been trained as a chef there, and they could have stayed there. It wouldn't have been easy, but a lot of black people went to places, took their freedom, and it wasn't easy. The only, of course, when she's in France, she could make the choice to stay there. But once she comes back to Virginia, I mean, she's totally under his control. What became clear to me when I wrote The Hemings as a Monticello was that their family, the Hemings family, was extremely close to one another. And you can see that by the way they did the things that they could do to sort of cement family relations, like naming their children after one another. In every branch of the siblings, there's a Sarah. And that's what makes it difficult. I had to have a family tree because there are all these multiple Jameses and Roberts and Bettys and Sallys. So I think the idea, the way she, their son says they framed this, is that this was her chance to come back to be with her family and that she could be assured

0: assured, because she trusted him on this, that her children would be freed. Now, I wondered at first, you know, why would she do that? Why would she trust him? But I think in looking at the Hemingses overall, I realized that she is a part of a web of connections. It's not just Tom and Sally. It's Elizabeth and Robert and James. She had seen how he had dealt with her entire family. And I think she must have had the confidence that he was going to do what he said. Now, he eventually did. But that, to me, that's a big risky business for someone who had an opportunity to try to do something different, even though it's in a different country. And I know that language barriers and so forth, but they were young people. And there were people who did take their freedom in France and live there and managed to survive, which I think they could have as well.
1: In this role as kind of partner, companion, slave to Thomas Jefferson, I mean, was that treated like a secret, or was Jefferson having dinner parties with Sally Hemings at his side, like his date or his wife?
0: No. I don't think that was happening. There's no evidence that that ever happened. It was something that his neighbors talked about it. It was well known in the neighborhood. This was not an unusual arrangement. One of his friends, a very close friend of his, and this is long after Sally is dead and after Jefferson is dead, was writing in his private diary on a couple of occasions. And he mentioned this story and Jefferson. And he said that essentially Jefferson, bachelor and widowed slaveholders, took an enslaved woman as a, and he used the phrase, substitute for a wife during that time period. And certainly the DNA testing on African-American people shows that this was not, you know, with the amount of mixture that exists in African-American people, that this was not an uncommon relationship. But no, she would not have been presiding at dinners with him or anything like that. She would have just been recognized as his woman. That's the phrase that people say in the South. Their son used the word concubine, which meant, during his time period, a woman who lived with a man without being married to them. But no, it was an open secret, as you would describe it.
1: What sort of vision did Thomas Jefferson have for eventually eliminating the institution of slavery in the United States?
0: Well, the vision was expatriation after emancipation, because he did not believe that whites and blacks, he did not trust that blacks and whites could live together in harmony. And you know, he said this over the course of his life, even though by the end of his life, he realized how impossible it was, the impossible a task it would be to get all African-American people, you know, to leave the United States of America. First, there was going to be land for them out west. And then, no, out west is for white people. Then maybe Haiti, maybe Africa, whatever. It's like a fantasy that he knew could never come to fruition. But he thought that by saying that would be a way to get people on board with the idea of emancipation. And the American Colonization Society, which for some reason he never joined, Madison was a part of it, Marshall, all of the prominent men of that time, white men of that time, were a part of the American Colonization Society. That was the so-called liberal answer to emancipation. Yes, we will emancipate them, but then they will go somewhere else, even though the money it would take and the idea of educating black people first and then sending them off somewhere made absolutely no sense at all. It was like a fever dream that people had about how to solve the problem. But he didn't have any way to solve it, because it got solved the way we know it got solved. And that was not something that he could have. And after having created a union, the idea that the union would break apart because of slavery was not something that he could really contemplate or countenance.
1: Did he assume that, you know, emancipated people would be motivated to take revenge on the white ruling class that had denied them basic human rights and dignity for so long? Like, why did he think, if presumably he had lived on pretty peaceful plantations where black and white people lived together, maybe not peaceful for the black people, but like, why did Jefferson think that freeing black Americans would just be chaos for the country.
0: Projection. This is what I would do if I had been treated this way. This is how I would respond. And I do think that, again, back to the revolution, to seeing the specter of seeing black men take up arms to fight for their freedom, suggested to him that, yeah, there would be some vengeance. He could not see that they would not hold it against, would not hold a grudge against white people. There's also the specter of a Republican society. I mean, he couldn't have imagined a Republican society with first and second class citizens. And white people, black people, if they remained in the United States, would demand equal rights and would be able to expect equal rights. And that's just not something that he could contemplate. That, and particularly, I think, on the question this is the deep irony here, of interracial mixture, because he knew that it would be different. The mixture would be not just white men with access to black women and white women and all kinds of women. It would be black men who would have access to white women and black women as well. And so patriarchy is not just about keeping the women down. It's about competition between males. And I think Jefferson feared black men and feared the idea, or was revolted by the idea of sharing power with black men, as you would have to do in a Republican society, where the people were supposed to govern. If black people were part of the people, then they're citizens. You're either a citizen or you're not. And if you're a citizen, you should have all the rights to citizenship. And that was not, he couldn't see how that could be done. And, you know, quite frankly, many white people couldn't see how it could be done. Lincoln couldn't see how it could be done. All these people who joined the colonization society didn't think it could be done either.
1: My guest is Harvard historian Annette Gordon Reed. We're talking about the collection of writings by Thomas Jefferson that she edited. It's titled Jefferson on Race, a Reader. You're listening to Think. I'm Chris Boyd. Ultimately, can we say that no matter how corrupt and detrimental Jefferson recognized slavery was for black people, what mattered a lot more to him was that plenty of white people didn't want slavery abolished?
0: I think what mattered to him is that what mattered to Jefferson was the American Revolution. I mean, we're obsessed with race, as we well should be, and slavery. These are pressing issues that go to the heart of the American experiment. But he saw himself as a revolutionary and part of a group of people who had done something really momentous. They had created a new country, and he was fixated on the possibility that that country might fail, that some of the people like Alexander Hamilton and the Federalists, whom he saw as counter-revolutionaries, would actually destroy the American experiment. So this thing about slavery, which had animated him as a young man, gets put to the side. And what he is really concerned about, long after that he had actually vanquished them, were the Federalist Party that he thought was, you know, British influenced monocrats, as he would call them, who were going to come and destroy the American experiment. So I think he thought slavery, that thing will solve itself. The generations will solve that problem. But right now, we have to make sure that the American experiment, as he conceived of it, as the head of the Democratic Republican Party, that survived, that the American Revolution in the spirit of 1776 survived. And, you know, we sort of understand the fragility of it. For most of my life, people have acted as if there was never any question that the United States was going to survive as a republic. During his time, that was a tenuous question. So the thing that we're obsessed with, rightly so, you know, I think slavery and race and the things that we care about were sort of secondary to him compared to the survival of the country. And right now we have a sense of the fragility of it. And we understand that things get to be vigilant about all of this. But I think for him, slavery was a problem that was that the generations, later generations, would solve. His generation created a country. The next generation of people would figure out what to do about slavery and the issue of Black people.
1: My guest is Annette Gordon Reed, who is Carl M. Loeb University Professor at Harvard University and editor of the essay collection Jefferson on Race, a Reader. We'll be right back.
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0: You know, even when wallets are getting tighter, life is getting stressful, we do still find ways, maybe there's small ways, but we find ways to have fun. We will even spend maybe just a little for a moment of joy. And the data backs this up. Discretionary spending on games, specifically puzzles and collectibles marketed to adults, is growing. In fact, consumers 18 and older accounted for 35% of the toy industry's growth in the first 4 months of this year. That's according to market research firm Circana. Marketplace's Kristen Schwab has more.
1: To the uninitiated, a Labubu is kind of a hard thing to explain. The figurine is part charm, part collectible, part fashion trend.
2: I like saw it online and I was like, oh my God, what is this? Almost was like, is this supposed to be something cute?
1: Douglas Estelle instantly fell in love with Labubu's pointy ears and mischievous grin.
2: You know what I mean? I was like, oh my God, it's like adorable.
1: Estelle spent $100 to get into this toy exhibit in New York City today. The pop-up is full of Labubu sketches, videos, and rare collectibles.
2: I have like all the pendants, all the plushes. They're like my, I love the plushes. They're like my everything. Labubu is always there for me. I love her so much.
1: Estelle has a few hundred Labubus, including some oversized versions, which can stand as tall as 5 feet. And years of collecting has not come cheap.
2: Realistically, over the past few years, definitely a couple $1,000s. Yeah, I'd say.
1: You might think a toy exhibit would mostly draw kids, but exhibit brand ambassador Stephen Malloy says the majority of people visiting have been adults here for themselves.
3: Even we had a lady in today, and she's a lawyer, and she came, she left work early and got a cab here for like 20 minutes just to buy a Labubu.
1: Adults are going crazy for toys. Neato squishies, jelly cat plushies, book nook puzzles. Either that sounded like a lot of gibberish, or you know exactly what I'm talking about. And if you do, you've probably heard of this term too.
4: Kidulting. I did not coin this phrase, by the way.
1: Ryan Spade is a marketing professor at Marquette University. He also researches collecting.
4: This is really about people giving themselves permission to kind of get in touch with their inner child, go back to their childhood, enjoy the things that they enjoyed as kids.
1: Spade says people are looking for downtime with something low-tech and tangible after spending their workday hunched over a computer screen and hunched over their phone, wondering if AI is going to take their job or if their lunch salad was tainted with a parasite. Toys offer an escape.
4: It's kind of like you can turn off your brain. You don't need to think about anything or worry about anything. It's just, where does that piece go?
1: Spade says people also collect to find community, and they collect out of nostalgia. That's something the old classic brands are trying to capitalize on. Lego just revealed a 12,000-piece replica of Barcelona's Sagrada Familia, priced at just under $800. Build-A-Bear has an After Dark collection, which includes a silver fox wearing a T-shirt that says Zaddy. And it's become a bit of a thing to throw bachelorette parties at the American Girl Cafe, which does serve cocktails. Brian Baker is a senior vice president at Hasbro, which recently released Blooms by Play-Doh, a floral arrangement modeling kit for adults.
5: You know, we are no longer exclusively focused on offering products to children. Our play-to-win strategy, you know, one of the key tenets is aging up.
1: Hasbro has done a lot of research. The company goes into people's homes to see what they buy and collect. It has a fun lab where they observe adults interacting with their products. They're looking to create customers for life.
5: It's probably one of the strongest business strategies we could put in place. You know, as you grow up with our brands, as you grow up with Play-Doh, there is a product there for you that meets your needs at that moment in time.
1: Speaking of moments in time, it's the moment Labubu collector Douglas Estelle has been waiting for. Every exhibit attendee gets a blind box, a mystery package with a mini Labubu inside. He tears it open.
2: Oh, it's the red one. So cute.
1: It wasn't the color he wanted, but that's supposed to be part of the fun. He can always buy another one and try again. In New York, I'm Kristen Schwab for Marketplace.

0: make us any safer if we are in a bubble and it pops?
1: If a bubble pops, this could be bad for a number of reasons. And even if you are not a person who has been participating in this bubble directly, you could absolutely get hurt by it. So the most straightforward thing that would happen is if there's a major stock market correction, people's 401ks, their retirement funds, are going to lower in value by a lot. And so you end up having what's called by economists the wealth effect. People feel less wealthy, they spend less. And that is one of the ways in which a stock market correction can engender an actual downturn in the real economy. Just general chaos in the economy is not good for common people. And so I wouldn't expect that if we have some sort of correction or, you know, the Fed has to step in to rescue a business or we see companies go bankrupt, that has a tendency to hurt people even if they had nothing to do with it.
0: Out of curiosity, how close do you think we are to a bubble popping moment?
1: I don't know. The thing that I'm very, very worried about is the entire AI boom has this circularity to it. It's a relatively small number of tech firms that are all buying and selling things from one another, right? So Intel is selling chips to these startups that then are being financed by these Silicon Valley giants. And so that interconnectivity makes me really, really worried. I think it's probably more likely that there's just some kind of correction, but who knows? I could also make a case that just something comes out of left field and all of a sudden, all of these stock market gains have all of a sudden just disappeared. So I have no idea. And I feel like if I knew, I would be in a different profession and probably much wealthier than, I'm not sure. It's worrisome though.
0: Yeah. Annie Lowrey is a staff writer at The Atlantic. Thank you so much.
1: Thanks for having me.

0: Hello, welcome to Newsday on the BBC World Service with Rob Young in London and Anne Soy in Nairobi.
1: The Ebola outbreak in the Democratic Republic of Congo appears to be worsening at an alarming pace.
0: An urgent investigation has been launched into the mysterious deaths of 15 elephants in southern Kenya near the Amboseli National Park. First, we have this news.
2: BBC News with Fiona MacDonald. The US military says it's carried out a new series of strikes on Iran in retaliation for Iranian attacks on US forces based in the Middle East. It said it had hit Revolutionary Guard targets. Iranian media says Keshm Island and Abadan have been struck. The Ukrainian Air Force says the cities of Kiev, Dnipro and Kryvyi Rih have been targeted by Russian ballistic missiles. Seven people are reported to have been killed. Waves of drones have hit other Ukrainian regions. Officials in Japan say 28 people are now known to have died in the earthquake in the south of the country. The search for survivors has been continuing, with rescue teams combing the rubble. President Trump says his administration is looking at ways to set controls on artificial intelligence, but he said this could not be at the expense of American AI dominance. The South Korean tech giant Samsung has announced second quarter profits of just under $50 billion. The jump has been driven by demand for its memory chips for use in AI. The US State Department is to immediately release $600 million in funding for the Global Vaccines Alliance. The money had been held up by the Health Secretary Robert F. Kennedy Jr., a vaccine sceptic. A new study has found evidence that suggests limiting the intake of sugar for children up to the age of two may help in protecting their brains decades later. While the study does not prove a definitive link, experts have long insisted that a balanced diet is a fact.

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1: 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I'm Nicola Osei. A unique habitat embedded in a newly conserved 78,000-acre tract of land along Maine's Mogulloway River is beloved by outdoor enthusiasts. What makes this part of land so special? We'll dive into that question at 5:45 on KERE News.
2: When school starts next month, some students will be in for a wake-up call.
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0: Live from NPR News in Washington, I'm Dave Mattingly. American forces in the Middle East have carried out what U.S. Central Command describes as a wave of heavy strikes against Iran. They were launched hours after President Trump said the U.S. would hit Iran hard for firing missiles at Jordan the previous day. Those missiles were intercepted in what CENTCOM

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7: 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I'm Leila Faldin.
8: And I'm Michelle Martin. Good morning. It's been a week of violence in the occupied West Bank. This was set off on Friday when Israel's military said Israeli settlers entered a Palestinian village in an area that is supposed to be off limits to Israeli citizens. In the confrontation that followed, two Israelis and four Palestinians were killed. There's been a wave of retaliation from settlers against Palestinian communities. NPR's Emily Feng has been reporting in the West Bank this week, and she's with us now. Good morning, Emily.
9: Good morning, Michelle.
8: Could you just describe the atmosphere there?
9: Yeah, I have been to the West Bank many times after the Hamas attack on Israel from another Palestinian territory, Gaza. But on this trip to the West Bank, I saw even higher levels of desperation than before. Just listen to this man, Ahmed Doykat. He's from Beita, which is a village south of the area the Israeli army has sealed off after that clash. He says, we're out of breath. We have no breath, meaning they're totally exhausted. Because his village is surrounded by four Israeli settlements, which have been forcibly taking control of houses and farmlands on the edge of his village, hemming the Palestinians in. And now communities like his are saying settlers feel even more emboldened to carry out violence.
8: Did they give you examples of that?
9: There have been nightly attacks and also thefts during the day from Israeli settlers, including in this village not far away called Kusra, where on Sunday, arsonists burnt down the village mosque at night. Mohammed Al-Haj Ahmed was one of the residents who told me he saw the flames first. So he's describing here the Hebrew graffiti that was left on the mosque, one vowing revenge and another, quote, saying the land of Israel is brought about by blood. The Israeli military says they're investigating, that they condemn acts like this. Al-Haj Ahmed and his neighbors believe the arsonist came from a nearby settlement.
8: Emily, would you just take a minute to explain what settlements are for people who don't know?
9: Yes. So these were set up by Jewish Israelis. Their construction is considered illegal under international law, but Israel disputes this. They're built on land that are supposed to be part of a future state of Palestine one day. And they're built with the intent of instead bringing that land under Israeli control. Israel's military itself says severe violence caused by these settlers is up 50% from 2024 to 2025. The United Nations says 76 Palestinians and one Israeli have been killed in settler attacks just this year. So now almost every rural Palestinian community in the West Bank has to mount an overnight watch in case they're attacked. I joined one of these night watches this week with Palestinian shepherd Ibrahim Abu Al-Kabash. And sitting under the moon with him, he described how this past March, settlers from an outpost nearby stole more than 400 sheep, his family's entire fortune, then beat him and his family and zip-tied his son's genitals. And all of this was caught on camera. But after this, all he thinks about is his children's future and these lost sheep. And when he thinks about that, he says he passes out. Every Palestinian I spoke

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1: We appreciate you listening to 90.1 KERE News this morning. Nicole Osei with you. Computer memory prices are skyrocketing and subverting a time-tested theory that says this should not be happening. We'll dive deeper into this conundrum at 8:51 on KERE News.

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2: 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Ben Abbott and Associates, working alongside residents, businesses, and community organizations throughout the city of Dallas. Ben Abbott believes strong neighborhoods, civic engagement, and community involvement help create a city where families can grow and thrive. Hello, Ben.
3: For KERA News, I'm Sam Baker. A panel Governor Greg Abbott's convened to help state leaders strengthen public schools will include four North Texas teachers. The Texas Classroom Commission will make recommendations to lawmakers on issues such as bolstering classroom instruction, supporting teachers, and improving the learning environment. Abbott yesterday announced 21 members, including educators from the Richardson, Dallas, Highland Park, and Hurst-Euless-Bedford districts. A Roanoke police corporal is on administrative leave after a July 18th arrest for allegedly driving while intoxicated. Louisville police arrested Kenneth Richardson after a witness called to report a reckless driver. An affidavit said Richardson told police he was coming from a party in Keller where he had consumed vodka. He failed field sobriety tests and could not comply with officers' directions. Statement from Roanoke Police said it will conduct an internal investigation. And local fans are celebrating Atletico Dallas, signing Mexican soccer star Javier Hernandez as the team's first player. Dallas youth sports director Jacob Huerta said having Chicharito play for a Dallas team is important.
4: At the Cotton Bowl, close to our communities here in Southern Dallas. I think it's a great opportunity for families and kids to come see play and get inspired by it.
3: Atletico Dallas will begin to play early next year at the Cotton Bowl. This is KERA News.
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6: 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I'm Leila Fadel.
7: And I'm Michelle Martin. Good morning. Children from low-income households in the U.S. are less likely to learn how to swim. That can have serious consequences. Drowning is a leading cause of death of children. Alice Daniel in California's Central Valley reports on how public pools help save lives.
8: Victor Perez Pacheco.
9: At the Arosi High School graduation last year, students walked across an outdoor stage to receive their diplomas. But one student who should have been there wasn't. 2 years ago, Alejandro Araujo and some of his friends were out on a lake in the nearby Sierra Nevada.
10: He had a safety vest and he jumped in the water and the safety vest must have just slipped right out of him and he never came up.
9: That's Yolanda Valdez. She's the superintendent of the Cutler-Arosi Joint Unified School District, about an hour southeast of Fresno.
10: It was the most devastating, awful thing ever. There was an empty chair at graduation and a moment of silence for him.
9: The district encompasses two farmworker communities. Valdez says this area's high poverty rate is part of why most kids don't know how to swim. There hasn't been money to build pools, and working parents may not have time or money to take them elsewhere. Across the country, 79% of kids in low-income households have little or no swimming ability, according to USA Swimming. But it's something this district is now changing. Using COVID funds, a $1 million county grant, and special state money for underserved communities, it built a brand new aquatics complex at Arosi High.
10: We want to do this because we want to save lives. We want to teach our children how to swim so they can survive.
9: Starting this summer, Valdez says, kids are taking low-cost swim lessons.
11: All right, boys and girls. All right, are we ready?
9: Lead lifeguard Donovan Castillo talks to a group of young kids sitting on the side of the wading pool, learning to kick.
11: 3, 2, 1, kick, kick, kick, kick, kick.
9: 9-year-old Dylan Rodarte is kicking so hard that he can barely spell his last name for me when he reaches the other side of the pool.
12: R-O-D-A-R-T. T-E.
9: He says being in the water is awesome.
12: I feel like I'm swimming like in the sky.
9: He feels like he's swimming in the sky. Parent Luis Ayala sits under the shade watching his 9-year-old son Gael take lessons. He says he and other parents are relieved their kids have a place to learn how to swim.
13: It's good they can learn at this age, you know, and it's better because if something happened, they know how to do.
9: This pool opening in Orosi goes against a trend, according to Bill Ramos. He's a professor of public health at Indiana University. He also chairs a scientific advisory council for the Red Cross that deals with water safety and drowning prevention.
14: We're seeing kind of the decline of the public pool nationwide.
9: A smaller share of the country has access to public pools compared to years past, Ramos says. That's due to privatization and starved city budgets. And that means fewer places for kids to learn the important safety skill of swimming. Back at the Orosi High Aquatics Complex, a lifeguard training program is in the works. It already has at least one future participant.
15: When I grow up, I want to be a lifeguard.
9: That's 8-year-old Precious Hernandez. She loves swimming, but says it's kind of hard.
15: You just have to keep on practicing.
9: Keep on practicing so she and other kids can stay safe in the water. For NPR News, I'm Alice Daniel in Orosi, California.
16: Just keep swimming, just keep swimming. Swimming, swimming, swimming, just keep swimming, just keep swimming.
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17: Thanks for spending some time with 90.1 KERA News this morning. The city of Plano has taken another small step down the road toward transforming the shops at Willow Bend into a multi-billion-dollar sports and entertainment district. We'll discuss the plans, next steps, and the impact on the local economy in 15 minutes on North Texas Now.
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17: Outcry over a planned system of ultra-high voltage transmission lines that would move electricity across Texas is growing. Why are some rural communities speaking out against the lines? KERA News is keeping tabs on the plans and the subsequent pushback. Stay with us for the details. And sweltering heat continues across North Texas. There's a heat advisory in effect until 8 p.m. today. We've got a high near 102, but it's going to feel like 109. Tonight, clear skies, and it's much cooler, low near 82. Tomorrow, we've got a high near 104, but it's going to feel like 110. Friday night, partly cloudy and cool with a low near 82. On Saturday, again, sunny and hot with a high near 100. In Dallas, 82. Fort Worth, 82. Arlington, 81. 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
7: This is Morning Edition from NPR News. I'm Michelle Martin.
19: And I'm Leila Fadel. Good morning. There's a surge of new independent bookstores in the U.S. More than 600 opened last year, nearly double from the year before. That's according to the American Booksellers Association, which predicts hundreds more this year. Reagan Jones with member station WUOT in Knoxville reports.
20: It's poetry open mic night at Fable Hollow Coffee and Bookshop. Max Hunt is a regular. He recently graduated with a master's in creative writing and prefers reading at this bookstore to academic circles.
21: I find that the environment here is a lot more supportive and a lot more open. Like whenever I read a funny poem, people actually laugh at it as opposed to just going, you know?
20: Fable Hollow has become much more than a place for people to pick up their next read. They host several themed gatherings. Sarah Stepp has attended a number of them.
22: I started by joining their fantasy book club that they had, and I actually met two of my very best friends through book club here, and so it's kind of a sentimental place for me.
20: Experts say booksellers are able to keep their finger on the pulse of the populations they serve in a way that other retailers cannot. Linda Marie Barrett is the executive director of the Southern Independent Booksellers Alliance.
0: You're kind of like a bartender or therapist when you're a bookseller. So you have a really good insight into what your community might be missing or needing.
20: One testament to that idea is The Bottom, a bookstore that caters to Knoxville's Black community. Anastasia Williams runs a bookshop there. She says here, readers have access to stories that mirror their own.
1: Black authors make up about 5, maybe 6% of published works in the book industry, and so it's easy for them to get lost.
20: The Bottom also spearheads a number of advocacy initiatives. For one, it focuses on books banned at schools in Tennessee. The Bottom's Banned Book Club tackles titles like Toni Morrison's The Bluest Eye and Angie Thomas's The Hate U Give. For member Sarah Taylor, joining the club allows her to take these discussions beyond the page.
2: I hadn't realized that book bans were as big of a deal as they are. And so I did go to the school board meeting and learned a lot about the local politics. That was an education for me.
20: Bookstore offerings have also become more niche. For example, Good Girl Books is Tennessee's first romance-only brick-and-mortar bookstore. The store also has a mobile book truck and hosts events around town, like at this brewery called Zool Beer Company. Here, readers are invited to come hang out, chat over their favorite chapters, or read solo. Callie Snell is here with her mom and a friend.
23: It's just a third space, which like people are kind of desperate for.
20: Snell is far from the only one who feels this way. Independent booksellers say they're able to offer what AI or Amazon can't. A reason for people to gather in person. And for readers like Kate Bolden, the romance book gathering is all about the energy.
24: The world's kind of on fire, so, you know, meeting other people who like to read happy things is always a good thing.
20: So, whether you're looking to embark on an epic quest, find your next book boyfriend, or just meet some new people, your local bookstore could be the perfect place to start. For NPR News, I'm Reagan Jones in Knoxville.
25: Demand from AI data centers has caused computer memory to get a lot more expensive. It's subverting a theory that tech tends to get faster and cheaper over time. Our colleagues from The Indicator, Darian Woods and Waylon Wong, explain.
26: Steve Burke got into building computers when he was a teenager.
27: I built my first system when I was 15, so my dad took me to CompUSA, which is no longer in business.
28: R.I.P. I remember going to CompUSA with my dad.
26: Today, Steve runs a website called Games Nexus that covers the computer industry. Over the decades, he's seen the cost of processors and memory and storage come way down.
29: But in the last year, the AI industry's demand for RAM or memory has sent prices skyrocketing. Some products have doubled in price or more.
26: That's not really supposed to happen because of something called Moore's Law. It's named for the late Gordon Moore, the co-founder of Intel and a tech industry pioneer. Here he is back in 2006 when his law was going strong.
30: You know that next year you'll be able to buy something cheaper and more powerful, providing it's electronic.
26: That claim was born out of a prediction he made, that the number of transistors, those microscopic switches that make computer chips work, that could fit on a chip would double every year, making electronics faster, smaller, cheaper. This idea became known as Moore's Law.
31: I love talking about Moore's Law.
29: Iris Bahar is a computer science professor and head of the computer science department at the Colorado School of Mines.
26: Iris says the computing industry saw tremendous growth in performance through the 90s and early 2000s. But as chips and transistors shrunk in size, achieving these exponential gains got harder.
31: When you're operating in these single nanometer scale, you really are looking at these, you know, single electrons. This just is a real physical limit.
29: To put a nanometer in perspective, a single human red blood cell is 7,000 nanometers wide.
26: Iris says occasionally some people in the industry would start drafting the obituary for Moore's Law. But then there would be some breakthrough.
29: Just last month, IBM announced it had created the world's smallest transistor, measuring under 1 nanometer.
26: Long live Moore's Law.
29: But Iris says it is requiring more creativity and money to achieve these advancements. And we can no longer take for granted that improvements in technology are associated with cheaper prices. And that's because of our old friend supply and demand. demand. Right now, demand is huge for computing power and memory.
26: The RAMpocalypse.
29: Memory prices are going through the roof thanks to the AI boom and the rapid build-out of data centers. These facilities require a lot of computing power and a lot of memory.
26: Take OpenAI. Last year, it announced a partnership where Samsung will be one of the main suppliers of memory for OpenAI's Stargate initiative. This is a $500 billion AI infrastructure project.
29: Steve Burke of Gamers Nexus says the amount of memory OpenAI needs for Stargate amounts to 40% of the world's supply.
27: That was really, for me, the one that stands out as the peak of, okay, this is going to be a problem.
29: AI companies have a seemingly unending appetite for computing power and the deep pockets to match. The billion-dollar question is, can technological breakthroughs keep up with the incredible demand for more computing power?
26: Who knows? Maybe in a few years, it will once again be time to dust off the Moore's Law death notice. Darian Woods.
29: Weilin Wong, NPR News.
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17: 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Israel's war against Hezbollah in South Lebanon has poisoned land and destroyed valuable ecosystems for generations to come. 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
6: Up next on North Texas Now, Plano is gearing up its efforts to transform the shops at Willow Bend into a new home for the Dallas Stars.
8: Including a closer look at just how much additional traffic the development could bring.
6: Also, when school starts next month, some students will be more ready than others.
8: We'll talk about what parents can do to prep their kids for the new school year.
6: And if you pride yourself on your multitasking abilities, a UT Dallas researcher says that may be good for productivity, but not for brain health.
9: We're actually learning that is one of the most toxic behaviors that we can do for our brain, and absolutely can impact our performance, including memory.
8: All that plus a look at why beef prices are at an all-time high.
6: And how North Texas consumers are dealing with the sticker shock. That's all coming up on North Texas Now.
10: Live from NPR News in Washington, I'm Janine Herbst. Stocks opened higher this morning after a big sell-off yesterday. NPR's Scott Horsley reports the Dow rose more than 350 points in early trading.
11: A new report from the Commerce Department shows the U.S. economy grew more slowly in April, May, and June than during the three previous months. Gross domestic product grew at an annual rate of 1.5% during the second quarter. Consumer spending remained strong, but investment grew more slowly. Consumer prices in June were up 3.7% from a year ago, according to the Commerce Department's inflation yardstick, which is closely watched by the Federal Reserve. Despite stubborn inflation, the central bank decided to leave its benchmark interest rate unchanged. There's mixed news from big tech companies. Microsoft reported better-than-expected profits, but Facebook's parent, Meta, fell short of forecast amid big spending on artificial intelligence. Scott Horsley, NPR News, Washington.
10: The U.S. struck Iran again overnight in response to Iran striking U.S. forces in Jordan. U.S. Central Command says it targeted military command centers, missile and drone facilities, and coastal surveillance sites. And Saudi Arabia has now joined U.S. military escalations against Iran-backed militias in Iraq. Michael Ratney with the Center for Strategic and International Studies has more on the Saudis' involvement.
12: If the war escalates, especially if they're involved, I think they feel like the Iranians are going to target them. And at this point, the Saudis don't want their energy infrastructure targeted. There could be damage to water desalination facilities, to civilian population centers. It could be disastrous for their economy. They hate the Iranian regime, but they just want this war behind them, but in a way that protects their vital interests.
10: Michael Ratney speaking there on NPR's Morning Edition. Egypt says an American ship was in one of their ports and was set on fire by an apparent drone strike. Leaders in mental health care met with Trump administration officials yesterday, emphasizing the need to reform the country's behavioral health system to improve treatment for addiction and other mental health conditions. NPR's Will Stone has more.
0: Doctors from medical societies, insurance executives, and others signed a pledge as part of the administration's broader effort, the Great American Recovery Initiative. The health leaders participated in a series of roundtables with administration officials to discuss many of the challenges facing mental health providers. Together, they signed a voluntary pledge emphasizing the need to follow evidence-based practices and to ensure that mental health treatment is given the same attention as other chronic diseases. Health Secretary Robert F. Kennedy Jr. spoke briefly at the event, as did other top officials from the administration. All highlighted the need to reduce barriers to treatment, though the agency responsible for tackling substance use and addiction has faced disruption and cuts. Will Stone, NPR News.
10: The Dow's up 296 points. 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
6: Good morning. It is Thursday, July 30th, and we are so glad you're starting your day with North Texas Now. I'm Ron Corning.
29: And I'm Miranda Suarez. Later in the show, we're going to talk more about this, but some of the big news of the day reported by WFAA, the Dallas Morning News, that Market Hall in Dallas may be closing to make way for a data center. What else?
6: even if it doesn't become a data center and it becomes some other sort of development, it's sort of the end of an era. That building opened in 1960.
29: Mm-hmm.
6: It's home to like 60 exhibits and shows a year. It's the only one on that campus at the World Trade Center, which is open to the trade only for small retailers and so forth. It's the only one that's open to the public. So we're going to have that discussion, as that seems to be what's happening in a market like Dallas-Fort Worth, where everything just keeps changing and growing.
29: We will, like I said, bring you more details on that story later in the show. For now, though, we're going to go to Plano. The city is looking to its own iconic retail space as it prepares for some new residents, the Dallas Stars.
6: Yes, this proposed $3 billion redevelopment of the shops at Willow Bend would turn the mall into a Stars arena and entertainment district.
29: This week, the Plano City Council approved a contract to study how the Stars would affect traffic, which, as you might imagine, is one of the big concerns about the project. Ayush Gupta covers economic development in Collin County for the Dallas Business Journal, and he's here now to break it down. Hi, Ayush. Thanks for being here.
2: Hey, good morning. Thanks for having me.
29: Tell us first what the city is trying to figure out with this traffic study.
2: Well, this traffic study is really narrow. This is only going to be looking at areas surrounding the entertainment district. And a lot of neighbors are concerned that this isn't looking far east or maybe even further out to get a better holistic view. But the way the city puts it is this is just preliminary. There's still some other things that need to be done, like creating a site plan for the project and more development-focused stuff. And because of that, they just want to get a general idea of what traffic could look like. And then when the site plan comes, they'll start doing more studies to see what it could look like more broadly.
6: I remember as we were sort of looking at that area growing some 10, 12 years ago, there were conversations then about increased traffic as more and more housing was built in and around and more retail in and around the shops at Willow Bend. They've been trying to do something with this location for a while, which is not an uncommon story all across the country as they look to repurpose or redevelop these lots where big malls have been located. And this is case in point.
2: This is case in point. And the thing is, I think a lot of the concerns that we've heard from residents are from people that live in these neighborhoods closest to the center. I really haven't heard from people who live in Dallas or who live in Frisco or live further north complain about the arena. I think it's more people who live in these neighborhoods who will have to deal with the parking and all the people and that added noise that just comes from this development. I mean, I think a lot of people, when they moved to Plano like 10, 15 years ago, they moved it for like the small suburban feel,
29: yeah,
2: you know, quiet, And then you bring this arena in, and I don't know, American Airlines Center isn't quiet on game days.
13: No, not at all. And lots of traffic there, too.
14: Well, and I think going to AT&T Stadium, I often wonder, what is it like to live in one of the houses that's, like, right next to AT&T Stadium? So people in Plano might be getting that experience against their will pretty soon.
2: They will. I mean, I can't tell you the last time I went to a game, it was like, I want to live next to the stadium. But at the same time, it does add a lot of cool things. I mean, you can walk to game days. You don't have to deal with that traffic. So for some people, it might be a win, especially if you're a diehard Stars fan. But again, everything has a caveat to it.
13: Yeah, it does. Everything is, you know, there's two sides to the same coin. What do you think the timeline is for this project? I know there are a lot of regulatory hoops that they have to jump through, a lot of plans that have to be approved over time. They'll be adapted and so forth. So what do you think long term?
2: There's a ton still left to be done, but what they're planning is to have this open by the time the Stars lease at American Airlines ends in 2031. And so that's the goal, is to have everything open by 2031. Maybe not a lot of the retail and those type of things might not be open. A lot of that will be phased in either before or after. But 2031 is the goal, with construction starting in 2027. I think Centennial, the developer, they want to get demolition started early next year.
14: And with about a minute left, what do we know about the plans for the shops at Willow Bend so far? Do we have any specifics beyond arena retail?
2: It's going to be office, housing, hundreds of apartments likely. And so it's just constantly what you see in these other mixed-use developments around Collin County and other areas.
13: Do we know if they'll be adapting existing structures? Will it be a partial teardown? What do we know about the general scope of the construction?
2: Yeah, so Crate and Barrel and Equinox, they'll still be there, as well as some of the parking garages. That old Neiman Marcus building, they're trying to transform into a retail destination. So I think it's about 65,000 square feet of retail space, if I'm not mistaken, of restaurant space, I meant, restaurant space. And so that's just going to, they're going to transform these buildings, and they're going to create something new. As you know, Shops at Willow Bend has been aging for a long time. It's been vacant, and so it's going to transform the area a lot.
13: Well, Ayush Gupta, you cover Collin County and the growth that's happening. As you said, some of the four largest growing or the most growing cities in the country are right there in your territory. So thank you.
2: Thank you for having
13: us this morning.
14: Summer is a great time for kids and parents to relax, travel, and try new things. But that time away from school sometimes means children will forget what they learned during the previous school year.
13: Miguel Solis is the president of the Commit Partnership and is joining us to talk about how we sort of close that summer learning gap. Miguel, thank you for being here.
15: I'm happy to be here. Great to see you, Ron.
14: So tell us, first of all, when we talk about summer learning loss, what are we talking about? What is the danger there for kids?
15: Well, so what the research has become pretty clear on, since researchers have been looking at learning loss, is when you leave school, there are essentially across America 3 months that you are doing something else. And depending on where you're from, depending on your social economic standing, you may have regression and what you learned at, you know, at the that previous grade, then entering into the next grade. But what research has also shown is certain kids are losing learning a bit more, while other kids are actually not losing learning at all. They may be gaining experiences in learning that are going to prepare them for that next grade as they enter it at the end of those 3 months. And so it's become a much more nuanced topic than just what the title of the phenomena would suggest.
13: Do we run the risk then with that initial learning loss of it being perpetuated and becoming much more dire as the student continues through the school
15: year? You hit the nail on the head. I often think you should be a leader in education yourself. you talk so thoughtfully about it, but that's absolutely the case. And so now what I want you to do, and I want the listeners to do, is sort of compound that learning loss and that gap that emerges between kids who didn't experience a learning loss and kids that did. That compounding effect can then manifest itself down the road as kids with massive academic achievement gaps. And then you correlate that just a bit further. Those kids may not be in the system at all by the end of their pre-K through 12th grade experience. And so that's why it's so important that we are focused on the topic.
14: Can you explain how a student's socioeconomic status might contribute to them having more learning loss over the summer?
15: Well, I think the most obvious way is if you have access to the resources that are going to get you
14: to them having more learning loss over the summer?
15: Well, I think the most obvious way is if you have access to the resources that are going to get you into a summer camp, perhaps it's going to give you a multitude of experiences that will help build off of what you have been learning over the academic year. The chances of you learning or losing any learning is zero, essentially. In fact, you're probably going to be, Ron, again, the kid who's going to come in and be ahead of the rest of the class. As you then look at the other bell of the barbell when it comes to the economy, if you are in your house the entire summer, you may not even have access

0: 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I'm Ron Corning.
1: And I'm Miranda Suarez. New research from the Center for Brain Health at the University of Texas at Dallas challenges a long-held assumption that memory loss is just a natural part of the aging process.
0: UTD researchers actually found that the brain retains the capacity to improve throughout our lives. Dr. Lori Cook is the Director of Clinical Research at the University Center for Brain Health. I talked with her about what we can do to prevent memory loss and improve our cognitive capacity as we age. If you feel like you're having the kind of memory loss that you've just sort of accepted as part of the aging process, but you want to make it better, is there anything our listeners can do at home?
2: Absolutely. And that's another objective in the research that we're doing in the Brain Health Project. One example I'll give you, sometimes with people, we start with what are some of the toxic habits that you may be introducing to your brain? For example, multitasking is something that many of us are guilty of day in and day out with our phones, our technology, often splitting our attention between multiple things. We're actually learning that is one of the most toxic behaviors that we can do for our brain and absolutely can impact our performance, including memory, as we really aren't able to effectively pay attention in the moment and really be present and effective. So it's one example of something we can identify and give people some tools to help mitigate in their day-to-day routine.
0: What would one of those tools be?
2: Well, one of my favorites, we call this strategy the brain power of one, and it's really helping people see the value of single tasking as opposed to multitasking. Sometimes that takes engineering out some of your biggest distractors or interrupters. So, for example, if you are in a workplace and for me, email or, instant messages, maybe some of the most common interrupters. If I'm in a period where I can have 30 to 45 minutes of great focus on this task, I can put my phone on silent or I can close down my email and signal to others that I'm allowing myself that brain power of one. And it's amazing to see the impact again, not only on the effectiveness of what you're doing, but also your mental energy. Another of my favorites would be the brain power of none, which would be having some moments to regularly recharge your brain power during the day. So even if it's 3 to 5 minutes of a true brain break where you disconnect from your technology, take a walk outside, get some fresh air. These are practices that are so supportive of our brain health and our brain's performance.
0: I feel like we've come to believe that the more we're able to multitask successfully, and maybe we rate our own multitasking as successful and others may not, we believe we're successful at multitasking. It means we have great brain capacity and great brain health. But you're saying we are in effect long term impacting our ability to remember.
2: That's right. It's not only impacting our ability to really encode and remember, but also can impact our well-being in the long term. It's not sustainable, especially it's one of those things that can lend to chronic stress. And as we look at even at a neuronal level in the brain, when we're exposed to chronic stress, the impact it can have on so many functions, not only learning and memory, but also our ability to regulate our stress and our emotional control, which obviously can lead to other downstream effects, depression, anxiety, and so forth. Again, it's one of those areas we can help people identify and really motivate them to take action, that self-agency that you can sort of reverse this through some of these practices and strategies.
0: At my age, multitasking seems to be something in the course of my life that has come a bit later with the advent of social media and email and instant messages and all of the things that you mentioned. I'm wondering what young people who are introduced to multitasking so early on, what will they be doing long term to their brain health?
2: I love this question because I think we're still learning a lot about what is the impact on the developing brain. This is something as a researcher, I have a personal passion for. Obviously, we know the brain is very adaptable. But we want to make sure that this is not maladaptive, right? Not hindering the brain's potential. So I, again, appreciate that we have the opportunity to engage with people across multiple age groups so that we can better understand and explore that. One of the things we've learned in this most recent study is that regardless of age, whether they were a 20-year-old in college or an 88-year-old in retirement, we were seeing that upward potential. So we were seeing 20-year-olds make similar gains to 80-year-olds. And I think that was really remarkable for us to see that possibility.
0: So for somebody who is older, who they know they don't have Alzheimer's or early onset dementia, but are dealing with some cognitive impairments or memory loss, this study brings a sense of hope and optimism that it's never too late to change.
2: That's exactly right. And that's our hope, to better understand that. We even have the capacity, since this is a longitudinal study, if there are individuals who do experience a diagnosis down the line, you know, we'll be better armed with the information to better understand what the nature of that trajectory may be, or how we've been able to help people build resilience such that they don't experience the typical trajectory that might come with those kinds of diagnoses. So to your point, I think a lot of promise and potential and hope in what we're learning.
0: I think we've also come to accept some generalities about brain health overall over the years. And you make the point from this study that the brain is very complex and no two people are the same.
2: Yes. And in fact, I think we're seeing as a field more and more of a movement towards precision approaches. So not only to medicine, but now precision brain health. And that's why studies like this are so important, in that each person essentially serves as their own control. So it's really about their brain and their brain alone, you against you over time. That's really how our brain health index is set up. So it's not about comparing yourself to other people in your age group, but really looking at your own change over time.
0: And I would think also determining if any cognitive impairments are the result of your own behaviors that you can change.
2: That's right. So a big piece of this too is helping us better identify what are those markers. So not only physiologically, but also looking at, behaviorally, what are the things that we can help people identify so that they can take action.
0: So Dr. Cook, if I narrow my multitasking and continue to do the crossword puzzle, am I helping myself?
2: So narrowing your multitasking, absolutely. We are learning so much about the value of that. When it comes to crossword puzzles, you know, many people equate that to, this is something I can do to continue to support my cognitive skills. And one thing we tell people is you will absolutely get better at doing crossword puzzles, and that can benefit your brain in that way, but it's not necessarily going to translate to benefiting your life and how you use your brain in your everyday life. So I think it's important to really get the best of both worlds and not be just focused on building expertise in that one thing, but really allowing your brain to thrive in your context. So, you know, how can you use those vocabulary skills that you're building with your crossword puzzles to help you engage in more meaningful conversation and nurture relationships?
0: Sounds like you're saying engagement with others and the community is really important. And some other studies have bear that out as well, that you have to be active and engaged.
2: Absolutely. In fact, we really, not only in our research, but around the globe, have been expanding the definition of brain health to not only include our neural function, our cognitive skills, our emotional well-being, but also our connectedness. And this is something that we've seen in our own data with the Brain Health Index. Connectedness, not only to other people, but also to a sense of purpose.
0: Can being virtually connected, like we are right now through this call, can that be a substitute for interpersonal connection?
2: Interestingly, it can. You know, as somebody who works with youth, early on, as we were looking at recommendations around screen time, for example, coming out of the American Pediatrics Association, generally, you know, they were talking about restricting screen time prior to age 2, with one exception, and that was video calling with, you know, for example, a close family member, because they saw the value, the communication and connection that can happen there. And obviously, there still is no true substitute for being able to be in person with someone. There's some added value that can come with that, which we're learning more about in terms of how the brain responds. But there's certainly some value in having this opportunity as well.
0: Dr. Lori Cook with the Center for Brain Health in UT Dallas. Thanks so much.
2: Thank you as well.
0: An important component of this assessment is making sure that you talk to your doctor about getting the kind of cognitive test that measures that memory loss that we're discussing here with the doctor, because it's not the Alzheimer's dementia test, and it's not just your basic cognitive test. It's something sort of in between.
1: Yes, that is.
0: What's your baseline?
1: That's a great disclaimer to put at the end of any conversation we have about medicine. If you're ever concerned about anything, talk to your doctor. They know more than us.
0: Did you know your multitasking was affecting your memory?
1: I work in news, so there's literally nothing I can do but keep multitasking.
0: I know. I didn't know exactly how to define multitasking when she talked about that. I'm like, well, there's a certain amount that's okay, right? Right, right?
1: Right, please, right?
0: Later in the show, we'll get a sneak peek about a few local screenings happening over the weekend. 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

0: The U.S. military launched another wave of heavy attacks on Iran overnight in response to Tehran attacking U.S. forces in Jordan. The war has pulled in more countries as Saudi Arabia joined military escalations against Tehran-backed proxies. 90.1 KERA News is following the latest developments in the war. Stay with us for the updates.
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0: Award-winning poet, lawyer, and prison reform advocate Reginald Dwayne Betts visits Who's Books in Oak Cliff on Monday for an evening conversation about poetry, justice, and the power of books. 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
1: At 5:44, thanks for listening to 90.1 KERA News. I'm Justin Martin. It's called Albuquerque, but this new web comedy series is full of Dallas talent. Episodes are short, just over a minute long.

0: Say you're looking through your credit card statement and you spot a charge you don't recognize. So you call up your bank and you say, hey, I didn't buy this. I'm not paying for it. Can you please take it off? That's what's called a chargeback, basically disputing a transaction. And if the bank agrees it's legit, then they'll undo the purchase. Well, apparently more and more people have been doing that lately, and for all kinds of reasons. Amanda Mull has been looking into it for Bloomberg Businessweek. Amanda, welcome to the show.
1: Thank you so much for having me.
0: Okay, so when I think of a chargeback, I'm thinking your card has been stolen, you're the victim of fraud. But you wrote that for a lot of consumers, chargebacks are becoming a first line of defense. What do you mean by that?
1: Right. So historically, chargebacks are sort of the refuge that consumers seek when a crime has been committed against them.
0: Yeah.
1: But now a lot of people are, you know, looking at them as an option to problem solve from the very beginning. If something doesn't arrive when they think it should off of an online purchase, if they're dissatisfied with the service they've received at a restaurant, more and more consumers are just using the chargeback to take care of that before trying anything else.
0: How much of a rise have we seen?
1: So, since 2021, we have seen in the U.S. About a 29% increase in chargebacks. And globally, that is, it's a whole lot. Globally, it's even higher. It's 46%.
0: Whoa.
1: Yeah. Some of that we can account for by the fact that a lot more people are making more transactions on their cards. But a lot of it is just people either thinking that they have been defrauded more frequently or people deciding that it is they are fully within their rights to refuse to pay for things they purchased.
0: Okay, I want to get to that last point, but going back to what you just said, I mean, I've had that experience before. I remember seeing a $40 charge on my statement recently from some business I'd never heard of, and I was about to dispute it. And then I did a little digging and realized, oh, right. I did spend $40 at that flower shop. It was just showing up under a completely different name.
1: Right. This happens to me almost every month.
0: Right? And you're like, did I actually do this or did I not? So you call these kind of mistakes friendly fraud, or that's what the industry calls it?
1: Yeah. Friendly fraud has different definitions depending on who you talk to in the industry. But I think it's the most common one and the one that makes most sense to me is people who are filing chargebacks against legitimate transactions that they made or they authorized in some way, but they don't realize that they authorized those transactions or they don't immediately recognize what those transactions correspond to. Because we're shopping more online and shopping more through third-party services, that means that the businesses that we think we're transacting with are often not the businesses that show up in the payment processor.
0: Okay, so some honest mistakes are happening, but are we also just seeing more flat-out fraud?
1: Yes. I talked to some analysts in the industry who have done some data collection and some digging, and while this sort of like accidental fraud is a big driver of the increase in chargebacks, the other big driver is people, often young people, just deciding that they don't want to pay for or shouldn't have to pay for something that they purchased. You know, prices are rising. And I think that especially among young people, you know, they're looking at this system and going, well, I'm going to do just like a little bit of fraud as a treat. And like, why can't I have this pair of shoes that I want for free?
0: Even though it is illegal, we should say.
1: Yes, it is illegal.
0: Well, I imagine from the consumer's perspective, filing a chargeback can feel pretty simple. You know, you're making a phone call, clicking a few buttons. But tell us what happens on the other side of that transaction for the bank and also for the business.
1: Right. What happens for the business in question is that generally they have to pay a fee. $15, $20, sometimes more, just because a chargeback was filed against them, even if that chargeback is fraudulent. If the transaction is relatively low value, those chargebacks will just be automatically approved because the cost to investigate, you know, exceeds the cost of the transaction. And if that happens, you know, a $50 transaction or whatever, that money just gets clawed back from the merchant. It is really financially onerous, especially for small businesses.
0: Okay, so zooming out for a second, what do you think the rise in chargebacks is telling us about the consumer economy right now?
1: I think that, you know, this is another piece of evidence that there is some real stress happening to consumers with rising prices. And then you also see